Marco Suomanu with a tune entitled Onyatala. Before that, the tune Manku Nemewasem is done by unknown artists. Ain't that something? You can find playlists for Groove Time online at Spinitron, SPINITRON.com. Look up KXLU, look up Groove Time, and there you are. We've got 55 minutes left before Junior Francis and the Reggae Show take over the earwaves of KXLU. Let's use it profitably, shall we?

0: One, two, three.
1: All right, there was Chief Commander Ebenezer Obey. Omi Majikene. And Sir Victor Waifo brought us Kirikisi. Now, a famous name from West Africa, West African music featuring most prominently on this week's edition of Groove Time is King Sunny Ade, and here he goes on for a nice extended soiree, as do we here on Groove Time. Here we go.
0: One, two, three, go.

came a sunny day. The tune he played for us was Oro Yuale. Now, finally, we get to some music from Congo. Bongo Love up next, Mando Negro Kwala Kwa. After that is Groove Time. Continues on this lovely Saturday evening in the City of the Angels.

Okay, then, that was Mando Negro Qualagua. Voiture d'occasion. But a couple of weeks back we played a tune called Voiture d'occasion. Very different in character, but the same thing. Somebody got a used car, and Bongo Love began that set with Eddie. Now, on the way out, here comes a nice long one from Saiko Langa Langa. Mulingano by name. It's groove time on your favorite radio station.

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The reggae show begins right now. I'm Junior Francis, by the way. These are the techniques. On Slice 2, Ronkin Trevor. You don't care for me at all.

more K-pop, I guess. I usually feature underground electronica, but you know what? We can roll like that. We can have some fun. So here is a tune called Papa, P-A-H, P-A-H, by Jinnee, J-I-N-E-E.

0: That was genuine K-pop, direct from a couple of emerging musicians. Here from Korea, Jinny, J-I-N-E, we heard Papa, P-A-H, P-A-H, and then Bamba, featuring Busta Bomb, and then Good Vibes Only. And then by Rosia, R-O-S-E-S-I-A, Cinnamon Love, and that was Sunset Skin. I'll try to get to a little bit more of her music later. But first, I want to play for you this interview that my colleague and dear friend Mark Porter Zasada did about a show at the Odyssey about Edith Piaf.
1: Mark Porter Zasada here. I've always been fascinated by Edith Piaf, the great singer who seemed to embody something not just uniquely French, but intensely human. Piaf was born in 1915, died in 1963. Tough, tough upbringing, including brought up in a bordello in Paris as a kid, came to fame just before and during World War II, and became more than an international star, a kind of icon, not just for French culture, but a certain, well, no-holds-barred approach to life and love. I play her song, No, Je ne regrette rien, No, I regret nothing, when I really need to hear that message. Piaf will be brought back to life once again by singer, actress, and writer Eleonora Owen during 6 performances at the Odyssey Theater in West L.A., beginning August 21. I couldn't resist going down to the Odyssey to meet Eleonora and her husband and director, Tim Byron Owen.
2: So welcome, guys.
3: Thank you. Hello. It's great to be here.
2: Why should a new generation care about Edith Piaf? Why does she matter still?
3: She represents, for me, the ideal survivor. She's been through so many hardships, basically grew up on the streets. Any generation, even today's generation, will find it inspiring and life-affirming. Her mother was also a singer, abandoned her and her father to become a singer, and so she would perform on the streets. She didn't do so well, so she essentially became a prostitute, her mother, Annette. Her father was a street performer. He would literally make money walking on his hands on the streets.
2: Okay.
3: And took Edith along because he discovered at a young age that she was an amazing singer. She was gifted with this amazing voice. And so she became part of his act, and she actually kind of took over. People loved her. People would throw more money at her.
2: On the streets.
3: Yeah, on the streets. And then he eventually left Edith with grandmother, his mother, and she ran a brothel.
2: Okay.
3: And she essentially grew up in a brothel and then on the streets again, singing as a young adult.
2: And then she was discovered by a nightclub owner.
3: Louis Laplace.
2: And my understanding is, like, within a week, she was famous.
3: Like, well, yeah. She was famous. She was locally famous, let's say. By the way, all of this is in our play.
2: Okay, good. So that's all right. Yeah. You can give it away because a lot of people might miss it.
3: Yes, he discovered her and he helped her. And she would sing in his nightclub, and she became very, very popular, very well known. And then he was murdered.
2: Okay.
3: And she kind of lost, I want to say kind of lost everything she had as far as fame and the progress that she had made. But then, you know, the way her fortune worked out, the war really helped her. Uh-huh. I think she had a great big heart. Even at the height of her fame, she loved performing for her street audiences. And she would say, I miss performing for my street audiences. Which, by the way, is where the play takes place.
2: Ah, okay.
3: That, yes.
4: Don't give that away.
3: Oh, sorry. When I wrote it, I kept that in mind. And it took me a lot of rewrites to finally decide where I wanted the story to take place. I know that she would have done that, and she would have been really happy to do that.
2: Well, you mentioned La Vie en Rose, which is one of her two most famous songs, at least.
3: Mm-hmm. Yes,
2: covered by everyone.
3: Yes.
2: Want to sing a couple bars for us?
3: I would love to. I have to say that my director Pan's husband, Tim Byron Owen, makes me sing this song everywhere we go.
2: Okay.
3: Even at the gym. We'll be at a cafe for breakfast. We'll be at a French restaurant for dinner. And he will undoubtedly always say, hey, give him a song. Get up and sing, huh? Le Vian Rose. So I think
4: sometimes I'll ask the waiter if
3: I know. Like, yes, I think
2: that's nice.
4: Yeah. But it quiets the entire restaurant, and they give a resounding applause afterwards.
2: Oh, that's wonderful.
4: Yes.
3: He's not biased. Well, anyway, I think I'm gaining a reputation in L.A. Des yeux qu'ils font baisser les miens, un rire qui se perd sur sa bouche. Voilà.

0: Ah, lovely, lovely. All right.
1: She had no boundaries when it came to love because she loved with everything she had. And she expected the person she loved to reciprocate. And the sadness and the tragedy, part of the tragedy of her life, I would say most of it, is that it wasn't reciprocated that way to her most of her life.
2: She kissed a lot of frogs.
1: Yes, in other words.
0: Okay. And she had a lot of tragedy along the way because Marcel, she also lost.
1: Yes. Right?
2: Yeah.
1: She lost two Marcels. She had a baby girl when she was 19.
0: Oh.
1: Well, actually, she was 17 when she had the baby. And she named her Marcel because in French, you know, it's just a different spelling of the same name.
0: She became extremely famous after the war, right? Mm-hmm. And she would give salons at all hours in Paris. She knew everyone famous, right?
1: Yes. Yeah. Oh, I think she loved to party. I think she loved being surrounded by people who said yes to her.
0: Okay.
1: You know, yes. And she also really enjoyed good-looking men.
0: Okay.
1: She did. She loved, she could never say no to a handsome face. Apart from Charles Aznavour, she did have affairs and relationships with the others, like Moustaki, Montand, you know. And they all dumped her after they became famous. They all dumped her.
0: All right.
1: Yeah.
0: Loud.
1: She could be.
0: Talking to four people at the same time, but in an amusing, playful way, not being mean to people, right?
1: That's it.
0: It's very French. Right? It's very French thing.
1: And that's, and exactly, that's what I meant when I said my grandmother reminded me of her. She was
0: Grandmother was French.
1: She was. She was from Marseille. And she was a kick in the pants. And that's the best way, as Tim always says, I can describe Madame Piaf. She was a kick in the pants.
0: Wisecracking street person become famous.
2: Like,
0: become world famous.
2: Yes.
0: Yeah.
2: Yes.
0: I always think of it kind of Shakespearean, like living life kind of burning hotter than the rest of us.
1: Yes.
0: And in that sense, she feels like a Shakespearean character to me.
2: Yes, absolutely.
0: I've got to ask you to do a few bars of Je ne regrette rien.
2: Absolutely.
0: You have, because,
1: you
0: know.
1: I knew you were going to do that.
0: Of course we were going to do that. To me, that's like, it's always been an important song to me. Like,
2: absolutely.
0: To keep moving forward without regrets.
1: It's an amazing song.
0: And no matter what's happened,

0: Eleonora Owen and Tim Byron Owen, director, Peoff, opening August 21st here at the Odyssey. Thanks so much, guys.
1: Thank you so much. Merci it's been beaucoup. Such a pleasure. Oui, merci beaucoup.
0: All right. This has been Mark Porter Zasada. You can find me at stayinghuman.net.
2: This is KXLU 88.9 FM in LA, KXLU.com all around the world. Mystic Pete here with a show called In a Dream. I'm usually playing dance music right now, but we're having a little change of pace, a couple of short interviews, and now I have one from a very interesting gentleman who's putting on an event at the Ricardo Montalban Theater in Hollywood. This is called Puppet Up. He'll tell you all about it. A very interesting show. Here it is. I'm on the phone with Patrick Bristow, co-creator, director, and host of Puppet Up, playing at the Ricardo Montalban Theater, July 31st to August 9th. More information at puppetup.com. And this is a product of the Henson Workshop. Explain to me.
3: Yeah, it's a show that was co-created by Brian Henson and myself. He brought me in about 20 some odd years ago to teach improv to the puppeteers that he hired on a regular basis because he wanted them to kind of increase their ability to ad lib and be looser with scripts, which is something that his dad, Jim Henson, really valued in performers. And he wanted to get back to that. So I taught a 6-week course in improv and I had to adjust the technique from something that is designed for human beings with eye contact back and forth and those kind of micro communications to be able to have now to puppeteers who are working in the Henson style, which means that they are puppeteering over their head and they're looking at a TV monitor, not at each other. So we had a lot of fun exploring how to get that connection with each other without actual eye contact. And it went very well. And then we decided to do a little demonstration that was going to be invitational to maybe employees. And Brian, he doesn't do things by half measures. So he did an invitational evening on the soundstage at the Henson Studios, formerly Chaplin, and invited like 200 people. And we had bleachers and full tech and everything. And from there, it just got invited to festivals. And we refined it over the years and expanded it. And now it's Puppet Up exclamation point.
2: So this was a natural kind of organic emergence just from people being creative. And now it's turned into this huge production.
3: It's a juggernaut, damn it. Yeah.
2: You're going to be at the Ricardo Montalban Theater for a run, and it's touring the country.
3: Yeah, we'll start touring different regions end of September. And that'll go through like late spring next year. So we'll go out on the road, we'll come back, recover from it, go out on the road again. So we're really looking forward to that because we're getting to a lot of cities that we've been to before and have been a lot of fun, and then a lot of new cities.
2: And your background is as an actor or in improv?
3: Started out as an actor at LMU.
2: Oh, I like that.
3: Yes, theater major, 1980-81. Discovered improv in the mid-80s and really felt that that was kind of a good fit for me, improv and sketch. So I was with the Groundlings for about 5 years in the main company, and I continued to teach and direct there for a long time afterwards. And then I kind of hung my own shingle and wanted to teach improv in a little bit different way than was right for that conservatory model of the Groundlings School. That's how I ended up meeting Brian and got this whole insane puppet improv ball rolling.
2: Well, a lot of you guys in the Groundlings community will have really taken over the comedy and acting world. So
3: that was the plan. Yeah.
2: Good job. Well, when we think of puppets, we think of kids.
3: Yes. And that was a big stumbling block for us marketing this show in the beginning, because other than Avenue Q, people didn't really associate puppets with adult content.
2: So there's an improvisational element.
3: Yeah. And our puppeteers, the voices that they're using for the various puppets they pick up. They have 80 puppets at their disposal for any given show. They're using voices that are less puppety and more recognizable, you know, human archetypes, and voices that you would hear over the phone and just go, that's just a regular person.
4: So interesting. I've seen some of Jim's early work, and some of it's very political, some tackling environmental issues. I mean, very pointed stuff. And even you have someone like Pee Wee Herman, Paul Rubens, his early material was pretty edgy. So puppeteering around the world is not exclusively for children. It's often an adult modality and can tap into archetypes that we're thinking and we're feeling that adults respond to. We understand these things now in a very purified format, in a sense.
3: Yeah, absolutely. And it has, the puppetry as an art form has so many applications. We in 20th and 21st century America tend to just think, oh, it's for the kids. And a lot of it, you know, has been in terms of what we're exposed to. But internationally and culturally over centuries, it has many, many other applications and uses and tones and styles and it's visual vocabulary of the puppets. You know, they can be absolutely gorgeous and maybe just suggestive of reality, like Warhorse or something, you know, and manipulated beautifully to look as if it's a sentient, you know, living being. So it's a beautiful art form.
4: Well, I grew up with Kukla, Fran and Ollie and Lamb Chop and a few other ones. I can't quite remember, but, you know, it was always a child's experience, but here you're making it accessible to a wider audience.
3: Yes, and it's interesting that you brought up those iconic puppet shows, because when puppetry was originally done on TV, they would set up a little puppet stage like you would at a birthday party or at a carnival, you know, the little window in a flat, and your human host would maybe stand in front of it and deal with the puppets. Jim brilliantly thought, well, the TV screen is a puppet theater. So let's push right up to the frame there and let that be the world, the window into the world that we're bringing you into. And some of his puppet designs early had a squarishness to them with a slight parabolic kind of edge, much like the early TV screens did. They were like, even Bert and Ernie have that kind of weird, I don't know what you'd call it. It's a weird oval, you know, version of a rectangle or version of a square that I'm sure it's something I've just missed in basic geometry. But I know that his design of those puppets was in light of the design and shape of the contemporary TV screen at that time. So he really was a massive television innovator as much as he was, you know, just a puppeteer, storyteller, director, artist. He's kind of like Ernie Kovacs in a way. It's just he kind of changed the game.
4: Very interesting. And in this production, Puppet Up, at the Montalban Theater, people can see the puppeteers.
3: Yeah. Yeah, we chose not to hide the puppeteers. After I'd been teaching the classes a while, you know, and Brian was like, well, should we put a puppet wall up, which is the tradition? And I said, I think it's vastly entertaining to watch the puppeteers themselves. And I'd been watching it for a long time and was not getting tired of it. So that's what we decided to do. Also, it was going to make it easier to travel the show without having to bring a puppet wall. So it created a two shows in one thing where you can be looking at the stage, watching the puppeteers, seeing how they're manipulating a puppet to make it look like it's ice skating or something. And you can also see them trying not to laugh because their scene partner just started to crack them up. And then you can just avert your eyes a couple degrees up to these giant screens on either side of the stage where you see the puppets in close-up, really nice close-up detailed shot, beautifully lit, and in the way that you're used to seeing them on TV, kind of from like just below the chest up. So you can check in back and forth between these two realities.
4: We wonder how it's accomplished. Is it just like Lamb Chop, a sock on a hand? Or like when you look at Cookie Monster, like you go, there must be a couple or three people working this, but I don't know how.
3: Oh, well, you come to our show, you'll see how.
4: Yeah, exactly. And then I've been watching some classic Japanese puppetry, you know, social media. That's one of the cool things about it. And there's three or four people working these ancient dolls.
3: Yeah, like, Bukenru.
5: It's amazing.
3: It's a traditional form, and people apprentice by learning to do the feet first or something like that, and then move on to the hands after 10, 15 years. And then another 10 or 15 years, I believe, goes by, and they get to perform the head. And it's a beautiful example of the cooperative thing. We do have two people operating head-to-toe puppets in a tabletop piece that we have, where we tilt the camera down, we actually have a table, and the puppets are standing on there. So you've got somebody under the table manipulating the legs and feet, and someone else who's manipulating the head and mouth, and they've got one hand free now to have a rod for one of the arms. And they have to coordinate that to make it look like it's one sentient being moving as it intends to or as reaction to what's going on around it. It's really fun to watch, and it's very difficult. I've tried it a little bit, you know, during rehearsals and downtimes and stuff, and my God, I would not attempt to learn how to really be a puppeteer. It's too hard.
4: Well, from watching these Japanese videos, Japanese puppetry, I'm seeing how just like a small tilt of the head or about can indicate joy, shame, sadness, fatigue. And I want to go back now to American puppetry and see this production and pay more attention to, like, small movements can mean big things. And as I say, you kind of have to reduce human behavior to these simple actions and convey a lot.
3: Absolutely, because the face of a puppet is not nearly as expressive as the face of a human. There's very few micro expressions they're capable of. So the puppeteer is really having to communicate through this sculptural piece of art and very clearly transmit to you what they're thinking, what they're feeling, what they're considering, you know, just the very inner state of them. And that varies from puppet to puppet because their eyes are different styles, you know, their resting face is different. If you come and see the show next weekend, there's one puppeteer who does a piece in the show where there's a lot of stillness. And the audience just can't get enough of it because everyone's projecting. Everyone's going, I know what she's thinking. I know what she's thinking. And really, it's just a piece of fabric with two black buttons right here. But she knows how and when to do slight movements, when to look right down the barrel of the camera, when to hold, when to fold, you know. And it's really, it's very artful. So back to your Cookie Monster thing, that was two people. That would be one person doing the head and probably the left hand, and then an assistant is doing the right hand. So they have to work out if they're going to lift something, if they're going to gesture, they have to work out the timing of that so it looks like it's, you know, both hands are connected to the same brain. With Swedish Chef, who's also a live hand puppet, the way that was done is you had a puppeteer doing the head, which was Jim originally, and then Frank Oz doing the hands because Frank wanted to mess with Jim. So he would do all these crazy things, and Jim had to justify it, and I think they just loved the game of that. So that's why Swedish Chef has a little weird manic, almost like his corpus callosum was cut in his brain, and the part that, you know, is intentional is one side, and the hands have their other side doing their own life.
4: And I'm guessing whoever's doing the voice is the same person operating the mouth.
3: Absolutely. And lip sync is one of the really important skills for the puppeteers to nail and get down, because if a puppet's lips are out of sync, it creates a distance between the audience and the character. They might not even know it in the front of their brains going like, oh, the lip sync's off. They just know something's not connecting. So between eye focus directly to camera, which Jim perfected because nobody was doing it before him, and the attention to lip sync and how many openings happen with what syllables and when something closes because it's a, you know, an M or an N or, a, you know, of whatever sound that's just, let's say a fricative or whatever. They have to really get that down. And it has to be second nature if they're improvising. Because if they're given a script, they can work that lip sync out at home and go, oh my God, I've got to say supercalifragilisticexpialidocious. Let me slow it down. If they want to say that in an improv, they better have those neural pathways very solid so that they can make that lip sync, you know, worthy of the Henson reputation. It's a lot.
4: It's a lot of skill and coordination. And of course, the script has to be solid. The training and the plot and the background, it has to, there has to be something there to work from. Well, I'm interested to see how it all works out with improv. But yeah. But Patrick Bristow, how has this been for you personally, developing this show?
3: Oh, it's been the most fun, most rewarding thing of my career. You know, would that it was a year-round job. Oh, my God. Just nothing I have done or will do approaches the in-the-moment, spontaneous joy that I get from dealing with the audiences who often give me a hard time. They're really fun. They're sassy. And taking their suggestion, giving it off to the puppeteers, watching what they spin into a story or a slice of life or a song, I get to just join the audience then and just really enjoy it. And then when I feel like, okay, it's done, or this is a logical place to end it, I, you know, give the booth their signal and they black it out, the audience applauses, and we're off to the next piece. So, I mean, what could be a better job?
4: Sounds like a lot of fun.
3: It's criminal how fun it is. I shouldn't be getting paid for it, but do not tell our producers that.
4: To get paid for doing something you love.
3: Right?
4: Well done, sir.
3: I thank you very much. I'm sure that was my plan on some subliminal level.
4: Well, hopefully the next time we'll get you in studio and do a full hour of this, because there's a lot more we could talk about. But I'm glad I caught you quickly before the show goes on, talking to Patrick Bristow, who works with Brian Henson, who's Jim Henson's son, the guy who made up the Muppets. They have Puppet Up at the Ricardo Montalban Theater. PuppetUp.com for more information. Any closing words, Patrick?
3: Is the mascot at LMU still the lion?
4: We're still the Lions.
3: All right. Go Lions!
4: 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Mystic Pete here. The name of the show is In a Dream with Mystic Pete. By the way, shout out to Connie Hahn in Pasadena. We love you, Connie. I would like to play now another interview I have, and then we'll get to the dance music a little bit later. But this is a really interesting interview I did with a woman named Hannah Son. She's with a group called Koryo Saram in America, koryosaraminamerica.com. And it's a diaspora of a Korean community that went to Russia. Anyways, I will let her explain it to you. It is July 2nd, 2026. Mystic Pete here with Hannah Son. And you are with an organization called Korya Saram Koreans.
5: In America.
4: In America. 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And I ran into you on Instagram and felt your story was very interesting and unique, and one that most people don't know about. And I wanted to feature you on radio so we could talk about your history, your culture, this little known pocket of reality. We could make people aware of it. So let me allow you to introduce yourself and talk a little about your background and your culture.
5: My name is Hannah. It's my honor to be here. I'm very thankful for you to have me here. I am the founder of the first nonprofit in America that is dedicated to raising awareness about Koryo Saram Koreans in America. I have been an American citizen for over 12 years now, and all this time I'm being asked the question, who I am. I meet a lot of people, a lot of new people, and I realized I just need to do it on a bigger scale.
6: You're part of a culture that originally came from Korea that moved to Eastern Russia and lived there for quite a while. So let's go back into history. Why were Koreans moving into Russia?
5: Our migration had several waves. Some of us were welcomed by Imperial Russia because that land was undeveloped.
6: Early 1900s.
5: Exactly. It was about 162 years ago at this point when the Kokoro-Saram Korean migration started to what is now part of Russia. Another big, large wave of Korean immigrants, Kokoro-Saram, was after March 1st Revolution. It was Samulchul, we call it. A lot of us had to flee, our ancestors had to flee from Japanese rulers, and we ended up to be in Vladivostok. The government in exile was also established in Vladivostok and in what used to be, well, what is now part of China, is Manchuria. So we are, many of us are descendants of freedom fighters against Imperial Japan. Unfortunately, not all documents are saved. Like in my case, my family, they were not able to keep the documents, and it was not quite safe at the time to say that you are part of a revolutionary, affiliated with revolutionaries. It was not quite safe, unfortunately. So
6: part of it was just people emigrating out of Korea. Maybe it was hard times there. We're talking about the 1910s, and that was maybe the first wave. And then the second wave came because Japan had taken over Korea, imperialistic Japan, and they were fleeing the Japanese. So some of them were rebels. And yes, this problem was documentation and knowing exactly who these people were, because you, in a sense, outlaws or something, chased by the Japanese into Russia. Okay, good. Let's keep going.
5: Exactly. And also to preserve the Korean heritage, because Japanese were oppressing at the time anything that was representing Korean culture. So,
6: by the way, I just saw a very interesting series called Pachinko.
5: Oh, yes, yes.
6: It very explicitly explains the Japanese-Korean relationship during those years. So people can take a look at that series. Really well done.
5: Yes. Yeah, I agree. I would agree.
6: Very entertaining, very compelling. One of the best series I've ever seen. But okay, go ahead.
5: Yeah, that's really, I agree with you on that score. And I'm very thankful that it's getting out there now.
6: So your family came into Russia decades ago, and then came the Russian Revolution. Even more Koreans were coming in, even after the revolution. But then there was a bit of a diaspora within Russia. So why did you guys move to different places in Russia? Were you forced to?
5: Well, in 1937, every single ethnic Korean was, not just the ones close to the border, but every single one, what used to be Soviet Union, was forcefully deported. My grandparents, they were children, they were not even teenagers, on those cattle trains. And every single ethnic Korean was deported by Stalin, by Soviet Union. So that's how we ended up in Central Asia. A big chunk of us was of our ancestors. They were deported to Kazakhstan and to Uzbekistan. They were pretty much thrown out in the middle of nowhere, where they had to create a dugout with their own hands, because they didn't have any instruments, they didn't have any
6: You're digging in the earth to make a house at that level of poverty.
5: To survive the winter, because there was nothing. It's a desert.
6: By the way, just to throw some numbers at people, there's about 500,000 of your people throughout Russia. And just so the audience knows, you look Korean, but you sound Russian. So I just give people an understanding of the Korean race is still present within these people. Now, I don't know if the listeners know about Kazakhstan or Uzbekistan, but a lot of those people also look Asian. But even though there may be a similarity in appearance, you were still an outsider to the Uzbek and the Kazakhs.
5: Sure.
6: Am I saying it right?
5: Yes.
6: You did correct me. I don't want to say some stupid white person thing.
5: Oh, no. You're good. When our ancestors were deported, some local people in both Uzbekistan and Kazakhstan were helpful. They were sympathetic and they were trying to help, even though they didn't have much themselves. But it all was a matter of luck. Some of our ancestors were thrown out where people were not that nice. And, you know, it's like if you offload people in a backyard, not everybody will be happy. Like, no matter how nice they are, you know, you got a bunch of... and also propaganda played its role. It's not like everybody knew who are these people, why they're here. They were officially enemies of the state, unreliable. They are like prisoners, you know. Like,
6: so the Stalinist government was very suspicious of you. They thought you were enemies.
5: Yeah, we were the first ones deported, ethnic minority. After us, there were several ways of other ethnic minorities being suspected in all sorts of things and being deported as well. We were just the very first ones. And there were Chechens, there were Tatar, there were Germans, there were Poles, there were many others. Like Germany in Poland, for example, they repatriated.
6: They sent them back to their country. Any reason why they were so suspicious of the Koreans?
5: They looked like Japanese. They
6: had, oh, I see. Because you looked Asian, that meant you were potentially a traitor.
5: Well, that's not how they put it. But we all kind of look the same. Like they cannot. I doubt they could differentiate whether, you know, Japanese. We all kind of look similar. Okay. So we somewhat have more in common with them than with the
6: stupid white people again. Okay, keep
5: so,
6: going.
5: And you know, like in any diaspora, it's not a monolith. They cannot be like 100%. There will be some that maybe were sympathetic, maybe like not because they supported Japan, but who knows? I'm like, it's very hard to tell at this point.
6: But the Japanese were actually attacking Koreans, so they kind of made a double mistake.
5: It didn't make a sense at all.
6: It made no sense at all. Some of you may have been real Russian patriots, really behind the revolution, believed in salt. Some of you may have not, but it wasn't Japanese at all.
5: Exactly. And they were precisely siding with that army because they were hoping that they will help them to defeat Japanese in a joint effort. Because at the time, Soviets were against Japanese. But anyway.
6: It was a Russian-Japanese war, right?
5: Exactly.
6: They were enemies.
5: Exactly.
6: Right, okay.
5: So at the time, the people were just, you know, it was like the other way around. We were accused of being somebody, we were supporting somebody that we actually, many of us fled, and then, you know, like many of us resented so much. Like,
6: I see. So rack up another one to racism and small-mindedness and people being reactive and grouping ethnicities into almost ridiculous ideas of who they are. Anyway, this just sounds like a lot of confusion.
5: Suspicion.
6: And racism and just ignorance. Yeah. So you guys were victim to that. Moved around Russia, to several countries. I have a little list. Uzbekistan, Kazakhstan, Kyrgyzstan, some in Ukraine, Turkmenistan. Anyway, you were all over. And are you still all over? And some now in the United States, of course.
5: Exactly.
6: Because you're here.
5: Yeah. Yes, there is a diaspora here. It's kind of quiet, but we are here. We do exist.
6: About how many in the United States?
5: There are definitely like definitely hundreds, and definitely like when I started my nonprofit a year ago, I was like impressed with the numbers that there are out there. But they are very quiet. They kind of prefer to keep low key because of our history.
6: You've been attacked so much, you don't want to be a target anymore.
5: It's just like the life has been upside down so many times in my family, in each generation. And in many families are that is the same way, so that you never know what to expect. And it's just like, keep your head low. And
6: by the way, it's called KoryoSaramKoreanAmerican.com. KORYO. But officially, you may see it as KORYO-SARAM. Koryo, like the name Korean, it comes from the same root. And Saram, I guess, meant people.
5: Yep. Okay. Saram is, it's in Korean.
6: Like Korean people.
5: Korean person, yeah.
6: Okay.
5: Yeah, Korean people.
6: So there's some in in the United States, a few in Los Angeles.
5: Yes.
6: You have this organization now.
5: Yeah.
6: You're trying to band together. Obviously, the persecution isn't so acute. You know, you're able to live reasonably safely.
5: Oh, America, yes. It's nothing compared to what we've been through, but still people are kind of careful.
6: You're still careful?
5: It's genetic memory, I guess. It's like you become very cautious. We come from a low-trust society.
6: A low-trust society. What about people in Uzbekistan or Kazakhstan? They're still considered outsiders.
5: Oh, you're a minority.
6: Even though the language may be the same, you maybe even look a little bit similar, but the customs are very different, and there may be still discrimination.
5: Unfortunately, well, not like always, but of course there are always cases where people. I've been to Central Asia recently. I came back, and I know that I had private conversations where everybody agrees you have to be three times better in order to be equal. That's the rule. Three times better just to be equal. And then if a scapegoat is needed, it's going to be you.
6: You guys are blamed for the problems. And you have to be, to get the same business position, you have to be much better than the local person. It's funny because you hear that oftentimes, even just like women in the United States have to be twice as good as a man to get the same position. But then what happens is you get some very dynamic, powerful women moving up the ladder.
5: Yeah.
6: And then we're wondering, why are these women so much better than the guys? Because they had to be advance.
5: And yes, this is such a good point, because some of the Central Asian countries, they used to call them Jews of Central Asia. Well,
6: Jews of Central Asia.
5: Jews before. Now they don't call it because of the whole situation.
6: Another complication. Okay.
5: Yeah. Just that is not... That they have nothing to do with, just, you know, these days.
6: Nothing to do with, you're just making the comparison to another group that has a diaspora.
5: Exactly.
6: The Jews.
5: Exactly.
6: Wanderers, got it.
5: Working very hard and being successful. And there are Forbes listed in Central Asia, Koryo-Saram, some of them that were able to make it by being working hard. And so that's why they're called Jews.
6: Oh, I
5: Central
6: see.
5: Asia. Okay. Just like women.
6: I see.
5: Women, yeah. And some of them are women, too. And I know that is very hard.
6: So they have four or five times the difficulty.
5: Yeah, that is tough.
6: And that's, you were saying where you grew up, even with those other issues, like if you're female, that's a whole nother level of difficulty, because it's very traditional. Women can't walk alone at night, or they're considered a prostitute or something, or you'll be attacked.
5: Yes.
6: So these are much more like 19th century values. Yeah. So being a female within a persecuted minority is a double, triple difficulty.
5: Oh, it's still patriarchal. It's still in certain institutions, you will not see females being in any position that is other than just administrative position. And I grew up where pretty much you don't look at the man, or you know, you just like look the other way. You want to make sure that you don't have direct eye contact, and you do not just talking. I have such a fortune here, a privilege to talk to you as an equal, and you listen, and you don't have any back thoughts.
6: That's I see. There, if you like look at a man, he'll take that as a sexual advance assume something.
5: Yeah, you don't just like look unless you...
6: Oh, interesting. It's really, we would call it backward.
5: Yes. Yeah. Okay. And in the urban areas, it has changed. Like, I've been to Central Asia recently, that has changed significantly.
6: Almaty.
5: And they are, yeah, the Almaty, Astana, they are fighting for their women, or they are kind of progressive, especially young generation. I'm very proud of them.
6: This won't put it up with it anymore, yeah.
5: Yes, there was a very loud murder there. There was one guy who actually, I believe, murdered his wife. So there was quite a bit of a resistance.
6: So women are speaking up. This is a whole different issue.
5: In the urban area.
6: But it's still, it's part of the whole mix of why are human beings so narrow-minded and judgmental and power-hungry, and they'll just do anything they can to hold on to their power and privilege and position. And makes things very difficult, whether it's your ethnicity, your nationality, your gender.
5: Yeah. Yes. Okay. So and the three of those come together.
6: The conversation just got very big. But I always like to take whatever issue is before me in an interview and relate it to universal concerns. And this is a universal concern, whether it's Koreans going to Russia and then a diaspora, or one of the other 100 challenges.

This song is called Bashful Lovers. Chin up.

0: 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I am Little Moon. Thank you so much. Feel free to stream my music. I release an album called Dear Divine, released through Joyful Noise Records, that you are welcome to stream, listen anywhere and everywhere.
1: 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I don't know if you saw in the bio that was posted on our Instagram, which you should definitely follow, because our social media manager puts a ton of work into there, and there's lots of ticket giveaways and other great socials, but that's not important right now. What's important is that when we announced the session, we included part of the bio, and I was so happy reading the bio, seeing that there's a whole story about doing these vocal drills and being challenged to hit a note higher than it's possible to play on the piano, and oh my gosh, I think that's just so good, because Little Moon's vocal range is like literally a bird song. It's oh so awesome, and their music is so creative and so lush, and even just acoustically, because in their studio albums they have even more orchestration and composition, and it's otherworldly. And just the acoustic versions, the amount of beauty and you know, like emotion that's coming through, it's such moving music, and I can't hype them up enough. I think they're very underrated, and you should go listen to them if you like awesome folk music. If you don't, for whatever reason, I'm sure you appreciated the last 30 minutes and that incredible experience. Again, that was a recording we did of Little Moon, live at KXLU 88.9 FM. And now I've got some music for y'all for the next hour or so, 30 minutes or so, because at 5 p.m. I'm going to play for y'all another recording of an amazing band we had live in the station called Weep Wave. And this is more of like stoner rock, stoner metal type band. So if you like Queens of the Stone Age type beat, definitely check that out at 5. Until then, I'm going to play some for y'all some classic Sam T music, starting with, let's see what we got queued up for the beginning, When Good Dogs Do Bad Things, featuring Mike Patton. You're going to love this. This is KXLU 88.9 FM, Los Angeles.

0: 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This is the Sam T Show. Sam is on tour, so I've taken over, and I'm playing live session recordings from the last several months that have never been heard before on air. So coming up at 5 p.m., we have the band Weep Wave, recorded live at KXLU 88.9 FM, kind of a stoner rock, stoner metal band. Totally rad, sick stuff. Before we get to that, I'm going to back announce real quick. You just heard Undoer by Geese. Before that, you heard was Xiangling Gusu by Jia Jia Tiao, a Chinese like noise rock, post-hardcore, because I think they're pretty punk, because the album cover is like all these, like, it looks very Cultural Revolution era, like, propaganda, but it's like all these babies running around, throwing, like, doing different occupations and throwing things and stuff, so it seems... To me, it looks like a mockery, or maybe like of that form, and or maybe playing into it in an absurd way that makes the music more artistic. I don't know, but they're awesome. They're fantastic, and because they're a Chinese band, they're not very well known. Again, that's Jia Jia Tiao. Oh, and that song title translates to Xiangling plays the piano, but I don't know who Xiangling is. Before that, you heard the song Owaiwa Konai, which means like the end isn't coming, by 1000 Travels of Jarwa Hall, a Japanese melodic hardcore band. They actually have stuff on streaming now, thank goodness, but for a while they were just like missing, but like because they're so, oh my gosh, they're so like, if you like emo music now, it's like where you're trying to look for the Numero Group re-releases of these different bands that release like three split EPs only, but are like the best band, and you have to like dig for all their files. They're a band that's just like that. They do now have a compilation album of just their full discography on streaming, and I'm pretty sure that's all they have, but for a while it's like, oh, they have a couple albums, a couple EPs, and are like this band that you see all the time in like Japanese emo articles, but you can't find any like full releases or files for. And but now you can, and they're really good. They're worth the hype for sure. Before that, you heard the song Reikai Nubo, which means the spirit world Nubo, by Hachiju Hachikasho Junrei, which is actually a really long, it's a long title in Japanese too, because it literally means pilgrimage going to the 88 temples. This band, oh my gosh, if you thought this set of music sounded nuts, this is like the most nutty, and the way I'm describing them, this is like the most nutty of all the bands. I haven't done a deep dive into their discography, I've only heard a couple songs of them, but like, this song opens with guitar riffs that literally sound like you're spiraling in circles. This is like the Mr. Bungle of punk music, and there's some Japanese band that doesn't have any US reissues or anything like that, aren't on streaming, and have the most obscure, unsearchable titles for songs and their band name. In this song, at the end, I didn't even tell you the full title, because the full title is Reikai Nubo, and then a like grill symbol. It's like a circle with like these three lines coming out of it. It's literally putting emojis on their music, and this is like pre-digital era. They're so cool. Gosh. There's so many hidden bands like this that just don't even get attention despite like being infamous for how weird they were at the time. Just because, you know, they're from a different country. Before that, you heard Yamaha 1 by Bloodthirsty Butchers, a more popular Japanese band that did get issues in the US and tours and stuff pretty early on. Before that, you heard When Good Dogs Do Bad Things by the Dillinger Escape Plan from the Irony is a Dead Scene EP that features Mike Patton for vocals all the way through and has all sorts of weird vocal tricks. He speaks in Pig Latin, the song Pig Latin. Super cool little EP. And now, you are about to hear a live recording of the band Weep Wave live at KXLU. They got a Queens of the Stone Age type influence. There's a couple songs where they have like a chat pile influence. I think it's really cool. Here in the songwriting and in the composition, they do a bunch of other creative and dynamic things as well. It definitely separates them apart. They take you on a spiritual journey, and we are so happy to have them in the station to make this recording, and we're so happy for you to hear it now. 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Hope you enjoy.
1: 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We're from Seattle, Washington, and we're here at KXLU in Los Angeles, and we're ready to melt your face.

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1: This next song is called Working Title, and it's not released yet.

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Earth people, I was born on Jupiter. Earth people, New York and California. Earth people, I was born on Jupiter. Earth people, New York and California. Earth people, I was born on Jupiter. Earth people, New York and California. Earth people, I was born on Jupiter.

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My 7XL is not yet invented. Earth people, New York and California. Earth people, I was born on Jupiter. Earth people, New York and California. Earth people, I was born on Jupiter. Earth people, New York and California. Earth people, I was born on Jupiter. Earth people, New York and California. Earth people, I was born on Jupiter.

0: Earth people, New York and California. 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Earth people, New York and California. Earth people, I was born on Jupiter. Earth people, New York and California. Earth people, I was born on Jupiter. Earth people, New York and California. Earth people, I was born on Jupiter.
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1: 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Dr. Octagon calling out all your Earth people. I know we heard some Devo in there, Sonic Youth. Are You a Cop? 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
1: 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Tomorrow night, we are so honored and excited to be releasing the latest issue of our magazine. It's all ages, all are welcome, free to attend. 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
0: Check it out tomorrow night, 5 to about 9-ish. 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

I will warn you.

KXLU. Bumping behind me is Hugo Montenegro, Traces of Love. Before that, Jacko Jacko, Favorite Kind of People, XTC, Generals and Majors, Negative Land did Influential You, Sextile, Contortion. You know, I played something off of 45 by Rock Candy back there. And Juice Dan, telling us all about Juice Magazine's party tomorrow night down in Venice Beach. You must be listening to KXLU, everybody. Sub Rock. Hanging out till 4.

0: You call that art? It is if I say it is. Call that art? It is if I say it is. Call that art? It is if I say it is. Call that art? Well, it is if I say it is.
1: One of the things that we, of course, are tremendously interested in is the whole idea of the ready-made. In what respect does junk sculpture differ from the concept of the ready-made?
0: You call that art? It is if I say it is. Call that art? It is if I say it is. Call that art? Well, it is if I say it is.
2: When it came to my mind, but that was back in 1915 when I applied the word ready-made to these objects. In fact, I only made 13 of them in my life in 40 years, so it's not very much of an occupation.

difficult is to make people understand that it was not through an attraction of the beauty of the object that I wouldn't call it ready-made. That's why I made so few, because after a certain while, anything becomes beautiful. And people say, it's so beautiful, and it's the worst compliment they can

Charlie Wednesday Nooner. Go ahead, Los Angeles, KXLU 88.9 FM.

KXLU. You just heard something from the Georgetown Orbits called Birdman Rock. Came out in 2011. Looks like some good time brass band stuff. For Georgetown Orbits, our dude here, Ween, Japanese Cowboy. A new track by All Made Up, Love Letters. Life Cheerios Spam did a remix, Candy No Show. Funky Penguin, Rufus Thomas, and we start off the set with Malcolm McLaren, Buffalo Gales. 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